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1: Iran's oil exports have been under sanctions for decades. Now, as part of an interim agreement, the U.S. has lifted those sanctions temporarily. Some energy experts are surprised.
2: This would be a win for its new leadership. It's a win for the Revolutionary Guard.
1: What does it mean for Iran? That's on the next morning edition from NPR News.
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5: This is National Native News. I'm Jill Freitas. A group of Alaska Native organizations is launching a new rural veterinary public health program this month to provide care for animals in dozens of tribes across the state. As Eliona Niden with the Alaska Desk reports, that includes rabies vaccinations, testing for infectious diseases, as well as spaying and neutering.
6: Mike Williams is a musher and the chief of the village of Akiak. He says he and other Alaska Native leaders for years have been advocating for more veterinary care in villages like his.
7: In Akiak, there were two rabid foxes shot this past winter, and there are many loose dogs. I think the main need is vaccinations with rabies and parvo that kills a lot of our animals.
6: The Alaska Federation of Natives' new program is in partnership with the nonprofit, Alaska Native Rural Veterinary. The two-year initiative will bring veterinary services to 80 villages. Arlie Reynolds is a former musher and the medical director for Alaska Native Rural Veterinary. He says rabies is endemic in northern and western Alaska, and up to 25 people are exposed to the virus each year. The exposure usually happens when rabid wildlife, like foxes, bite village dogs.
8: Dogs have been part of life in rural Alaska since people have been in rural Alaska. When something that has always been a huge benefit to a society becomes a potential threat, it's really a problem. It disrupts the whole foundations of that society or culture.
6: Reynolds says it's difficult to access veterinary care in villages off the road system, and traveling to get care is costly. Additionally, some parts of Alaska experience 7 times the national average of reported cases of children bitten by dogs. He says he hopes the new initiative can help address both of these issues.
8: Most importantly, it'll save trauma on people and dogs, but it'll also save communities and health providing organizations an incredible amount of money.
6: Taking care of pets in villages can also help protect subsistence resources, Reynolds says. One example is vaccinating against distemper that's contagious and fatal to wildlife like seals that many Alaska Native communities hunt. The authors of the new program say they hope it will act as a bridge on the path toward permanent and sustainable veterinary care for tribes. In Anchorage, I am Alona Niden.
5: As communities across the country mark America's 250th anniversary, a new augmented reality experience in Boston is highlighting Indigenous history that's often missing from the nation's founding story. Whitesnake Projects, in partnership with the North American Indian Center of Boston, has launched Indigenous Stories, a free, self-guided walking tour along Boston's historic Freedom Trail. Available through December 31st, the smartphone experience guides visitors to 6 locations where they can view virtual performances by Native artists and learn about significant events in the city's Indigenous past. The tour explores the forced removal and imprisonment of Indigenous people on Deer Island during King Philip's War, Native enslavement in colonial Boston, the

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2: This Week in This American Life. Stories for this year's July 4th semi-quincentennial. And yes, I had to look up that word that means 250th. We have Jia Young Fan on the moment she realized what the most American question is. Pablo Torre on our very American love of yelling at refs and umpires.
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5: It's All Things Considered from NPR News. I'm Scott Detrow.
6: And I'm Juana Summers. Democratic socialists have been on a hot streak lately. Last week, a pair of Democratic socialists won competitive primary matchups in New York. Another one won in Philadelphia back in May. And on Tuesday in Denver, it happened again.
7: We won tonight, but this is about something so much bigger than this moment, than one moment. This is a movement.
6: That is 29-year-old Maylat Quiroz, who unseated a 30-year incumbent Democrat. NPR political reporter Elena Moore has been following all this and is with us now. Hi.
8: Hey.
6: So, Elena, break it down for us. What makes a Democratic socialist different from a progressive Democrat?
8: Yeah, well, first off, the Democratic Party is a registered political party, and the Democratic Socialists of America is not. It's a membership organization, and that's why you see DSA-endorsed candidates running as Democrats. Second, a lot of Democrats are running on affordability issues and railing against billionaires, but DSA-backed candidates are taking it a step further, Juana. They're more likely to adopt an explicitly anti-capitalist message and, more than that, an anti-political establishment message. They're also not shying away from more polarizing issues, pushing for ICE to be abolished and for the U.S. to stop sending military aid to Israel.
6: All right, let's talk about what happened last night in Denver. How was that ideological difference on display?
8: Yeah, well, Quiroz challenged Diana DeGette, who, to be clear, is far from a moderate and has a lengthy progressive record. But like many candidates this cycle, Quiroz framed her bid around the need for a new type of politics. She swore off donations from corporate PACs and pro-Israel lobbying groups and criticized DeGette for accepting those same kinds of donations in the past.
6: So, Elena, what is it about this moment that's making this message really resonate with Democratic voters?
8: Well, we know economic concerns are paramount for voters and that many feel dissatisfied with their current political options. And some of the politicians who have been speaking most effectively to those issues are Democratic socialists, from Vermont Senator Bernie Sanders to New York Mayor Zohran Mamdani and Congresswoman Alexandria Ocasio-Cortez. DSA leaders argue that all of these factors are what is making this movement so popular right now.
6: To what extent, though, are there political drawbacks for Democrats in embracing DSA?
8: Yeah, well, some Democrats say it gives Republicans more reasons to paint the party as extreme and worry it could turn off voters in some key general election matchups that will determine control of Congress. Matt Bennett is a co-founder of the centrist think tank Third Way.
9: Of course, it's possible to run as a left-leaning populist without adopting the maximalism of the extremes. But it is very hard for Democrats now to distinguish themselves.
8: Because, he says, Republicans are going to tie those two things together. And sure enough, Juana, we have seen and are seeing that happen.
6: Right. And if the Republican Party is already doing that, what is the political calculus for Democrats moving forward?
8: Yeah, it's tricky because DSA candidates have obviously tapped into a powerful feeling among voters. But these high profile

0: 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We'd like to thank Nancy Nickel Rezor, Mark Domsky and Lisa Finkelstein, and Sharon and William Gern.
1: I'm Jeremy Hobson, and it's no secret that America's 250th birthday has been politicized. Many states refuse to send delegations to the Great American State Fair in Washington. President Trump turned a speech on the National Mall into a campaign-style rally. But still, 250 years is an important milestone for one of the world's oldest democracies. So what does America's 250th birthday mean to you? That's next time on The Middle.
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In weather tonight, a slight chance of showers continues across Wyoming, partly cloudy and mostly some light winds. Gusty in Rock Springs, lows tonight should be in the 40s and 50s. Tonight's moon is a waning gibbous at 97% of full. Tomorrow, small chances of thunderstorms from Pinedale up through Jackson and Cody into Sheridan. Smoky in the southeast and sunny skies in central Wyoming. Highs in the 80s most places, 70s in the west and up to 91 in Gillette.

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0: André Mathieu was a Canadian composer, lived from 1929 to 1968, and we heard his work called Canadian Summer.
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2: In weather tonight, a slight chance of showers continues across Wyoming, partly cloudy and mostly some light winds. Gusty in Rock Springs, lows tonight should be in the 40s and 50s. Tonight's moon is a waning gibbous at 97% of full. Tomorrow, small chances of thunderstorms from Pinedale up through Jackson and Cody into Sheridan. Smoky in the southeast and sunny skies in central Wyoming. Highs in the 80s most places, 70s in the west, and up to 91 in Gillette.

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5: How do you feel about deadlines? Well, they worked well for composer Edward McDowell. He put his foot in his mouth one day when he ran into his hero, composer Joachim Roth. Roth asked what he'd been working on, and McDowell casually mentioned a new concerto that didn't actually exist. And Roth called his bluff, said, "Bring it along next week." And McDowell went home and wrote his head off. Took him 2 weeks to finish. He avoided Roth during that time. Here's what he produced: the Piano Concerto No. 1 by Edward McDowell. This is Donna Amato at the piano with Paul Freeman and the London Philharmonic.

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0: This broadcast day is sponsored by the Cheyenne League of Women Voters, presenting The Remarkable Susan, a play about Susan B. Anthony's 1873 trial for the crime of voting. Performance at 3 p.m. on July 4th at the Capitol as part of the nation's 250th anniversary celebration.
1: Leadership Circle members give to ensure that Wyoming Public Radio will be here today and tomorrow. A special thanks going out to Karis Dennison and Scott Hummel, along with Pat Dixon and Walt Eggers, members of the Leadership Circle.
2: This is one of Beethoven's very first string quartets. After he had completed studying with Haydn, the man who invented the form of the string quartet, must have been a little bit intimidating to study with him. But Beethoven finally got the gumption to write some of his own. And from his first set, this is the string quartet number 6, played by the Dover Quartet.

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1: Iran's oil exports have been under sanctions for decades. Now, as part of an interim agreement, the U.S. has lifted those sanctions temporarily. Some energy experts are surprised.
2: This would be a win for its new leadership. It's a win for the Revolutionary Guard.
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0: Declaration of Independence on July 4th, 1776. 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
2: Join us as we celebrate 250 years of freedom and courage, telling the stories of heroes, battles, and moments that shaped the birth of the United States and Wyoming's unique place in American history. These are America's stories. Picture a Wyoming rancher rising to the nation's highest bench. In 1884, lawyer Willis Van Devanter rode into Cheyenne at age 25. Drafting the territory's laws and earning a federal judgeship at statehood in 1890. He was the territory of Wyoming's last Chief Justice and the state of Wyoming's first Chief Justice. His Western courtroom savvy caught President Taft's eye, and in March 1910, Van Devanter took his seat on the United States Supreme Court. Over 26 years on the bench, he weighed landmark cases on interstate commerce, sovereign rights, and civil liberties, all while recalling the open plains of his Wyoming youth. He was part of the Supreme Court's conservative majority that resisted President Franklin Delano Roosevelt's New Deal. When he retired in 1937, the cowboy justice left a legal legacy that still guides America's courts. Honor the heritage. Celebrate the legacy. These are America's stories.
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0: to the skin and by sweating. The sweating response is really only valuable if that sweat can evaporate. Mm. And that's the problem in high humidities.
1: Okay, and what kind of people are most at risk?
0: The most vulnerable population are older men and women. And that's compounded by comorbidities like heart disease, diabetes, and so on.
1: So for people, Professor, who have to be out there in the heat, what can they do to stay safe as much as they can?
0: Well, number one, they should slowly acclimate to the heat as much as possible. They should gradually increase the amount of time they spend in the heat. Secondly, they should make sure that they're very well hydrated and make sure they drink before their heat exposures, during their heat exposures, and especially afterward to try to catch up.
1: And just to be clear, Professor, when you say hydrate, that means water, not alcohol. 4th of July weekend, I think a lot of people want to go out in the heat and have fun, and that means maybe a beer or two.
0: You know, that's true, but also a little bit of a myth.
1: Okay.
0: Most things that we drink, whether it's coffee, tea, sodas, and so on, are 95% or more water anyway. So we do hydrate when we drink those things. Research has also shown that having a little bit of low alcohol beer or wine hydrates just as well as water. However, people need to be cognizant of the fact that the more alcohol you take in, the less hydration improvement that gives us.
1: All right. W. Larry Kenny is a professor of physiology at Penn State. Professor, thanks.
0: You're welcome.
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3: This Week in This American Life. Stories for this year's July 4th semi-quincentennial. And yes, I had to look up that word that means 250th. We have Jia Young Fan on the moment she realized what the most American question is. Pablo Torre on our very American love of yelling at refs and umpires.
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7: 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And Meta CEO Mark Zuckerberg wants in on that action.
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7: But unlike other prediction markets, Meta's will not involve real money. 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

0: and the state of Wyoming's first Chief Justice. His Western courtroom savvy caught President Taft's eye, and in March 1910, Van Deventer took his seat on the United States Supreme Court. Over 26 years on the bench, he weighed landmark cases on interstate commerce, sovereign rights, and civil liberties, all while recalling the open plains of his Wyoming youth. He was part of the Supreme Court's conservative majority that resisted President Franklin Delano Roosevelt's New Deal. When he retired in 1937, the cowboy justice left a legal legacy that still guides America's courts. Honor the heritage. Celebrate the legacy. These are America's stories.
1: 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In Casper, Eddie and the Getaway live at the Gaslight Social on Friday, July 3rd, starting at 8 p.m. And in Ranchester, a semi-quincentennial July 4th celebration and wife-carrying championship at the Town Hall Park starting at 2 p.m. To find more information or to submit your own event, go to wyomingpublicmedia.org under events.
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3: This is Morning Edition from NPR News. I'm Michelle Martin.
4: And I'm A. Martinez. Prediction markets such as Kalshi and Polymarket are all the rage these days. Those are the apps where you can bet on pretty much anything. You can bet on politics, what words President Trump will say at his next press conference, even foreign policy decisions. Well, now Meta CEO Mark Zuckerberg wants in on the action. NPR's Bobby Allen joins us now to discuss Meta's efforts to tap into prediction market mania. Bobby, you've been reporting on Meta's growing interest in prediction markets. Tell us what you found out.
5: Yeah, well, Zuckerberg has floated the idea of trying to acquire Kalshi. That's the biggest prediction market out there. And Zuckerberg had a face-to-face meeting with Kalshi CEO Tariq Mansour last year to discuss a possible acquisition, but the deal never advanced. Zuckerberg's interest in Kalshi was confirmed to me by three people with knowledge of the discussions who were not authorized to speak publicly, and it was not previously known.
4: All right, so since the potential purchase of Kalshi fell apart, has Meta done anything else to try and get it into the space?
5: Yeah, since then, Zuckerberg has directed staff at Meta to quickly stand up their very own prediction market app. So a standalone app, not part of Instagram or WhatsApp, but its own thing, right? I actually obtained internal documents spelling out what this app will look like. It's being called Arena internally.
4: Arena, right? Essentially its own version of Kalshi?
5: Well, one big difference would be, unlike Kalshi and Polymarket, it will not involve real money. Instead, people will place wagers using digital points, what they're calling play money. And the predictions will be about things happening in the news, topics that are trending online, and Meta's artificial intelligence will create the markets. And Meta's AI will decide when something does or does not happen. In prediction market lingo, that's called a market resolution. Instead of a payday, though, when people guess correctly, they're going to accrue digital points. They're not going to get rich.
4: Digital points. Okay. I mean, it just seems to go against everything that I've ever thought about betting, but fine. Okay. Now, setting aside Meta's interest, there's been a lot of drama swirling around prediction markets. What's the current legal status of these apps?
5: Yeah, it's pretty contested. There are dozens of lawsuits over the legality of prediction markets. Most of the suits have been brought by states and tribes, arguing that the apps are not following gambling laws and not paying state taxes. In two states, Nevada and Michigan, Kalshi has been blocked. But on the other side is the Trump administration. President Trump has vowed to protect this industry.
4: And what has his administration done so far to follow through on that?
5: Yeah, they've really cleared the way for this industry to grow very fast. Unlike the Biden administration, which cracked down on prediction markets, Trump officials have approved betting on virtually everything, and the administration is now rewriting the federal rules to accommodate prediction markets like Kalshi and Polymarket. And then there is the president's son, Donald Trump Jr., who has a financial stake in Kalshi and Polymarket and is an advisor to both companies.
4: So given all these controversies,

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4: Coming up in the next hour of Morning Edition, the preliminary agreement between the U.S. and Iran included the lifting of sanctions on Iran's oil sales. That didn't sit well with some Iran hawks.
5: This is a ransom payment for oil. Iran took Hormuz hostage. We had to pay Iran to release the hostage.
4: More on why this sanctions relief is such a big prize for the regime. Details coming up in the next hour of Morning Edition here on Wyoming Public Radio.
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bench, he weighed landmark cases on interstate commerce, sovereign rights, and civil liberties, all while recalling the open plains of his Wyoming youth. He was part of the Supreme Court's conservative majority that resisted President Franklin Delano Roosevelt's New Deal. When he retired in 1937, the cowboy justice left a legal legacy that still guides America's courts. Honor the heritage. Celebrate the legacy. These are America's stories.

0: you take in, the less hydration improvement that gives us.
1: All right, W. Larry Kenny is a professor of physiology at Penn State. Professor, thanks.
0: You're welcome.
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5: Cheyenne is planning a big celebration for the 4th of July this year in honor of the 250th anniversary of the signing of the Declaration of Independence. Chairman of the Cheyenne and Laramie County 250 Commission, Nathaniel Trelease, helped plan the events. Wyoming Public Media's Grady Kirkpatrick spoke with Trelease about the celebrations. But first, they talked about a new series called America's Minutes, Stories of America 250, meant to be the education side of things.
6: When we started planning this more than 24 months ago, we wanted to leave something more enduring than fireworks and concerts. We wanted to leave something that would inspire people to learn more about their heritage, both as Americans and as also Wyoming citizens. And by inspiring them to learn more, encourage them to be active and good stewards of their heritage, good citizens. Celebrate, yes, but learn and give something back to your community. And we came up with two things, which is America's Minutes was the most important educational component. We wanted to tell people stories about the American Revolutionary War, more broadly the founding period, but also elements of Wyoming, specifically Wyoming history that people may have forgotten. So what we wanted to do is go out and say, these are our stories. These are the things that we have in common, particularly in a tumultuous time. Learn, grow, and give something back. That was our inspiration. So what we did is we created 65 episodes, each about 90 seconds long, very well produced, that tell the story of an iconic figure, a battle, a moment, a turning point in either American history, again, during that period, the founding period, or Wyoming history. And in that way, we hope to bring people back into the story of America and into the story of Wyoming.
3: And there are some fascinating stories. We've started those on Wyoming Public Radio. You can also access those online. Nathaniel, just tell us some of the Wyoming connections. There are many in America's stories.
6: Let's start with the presidents. When you think about the great presidential family, so a family that has had more than one of its members become president of the United States, what do you think of? The two immediately that pop to mind are the Adams family, John Adams and John Quincy Adams, but also the Roosevelts, right? Teddy Roosevelt and then Franklin Delano Roosevelt, cousins. There's another family in there that often gets forgotten, and that's the Harrison family. William Henry Harrison and Benjamin Harrison. Did you know that the Harrison family has a deep connection with the state of Wyoming? In fact, William Henry Harrison III, the grandson of the first president and the grandson of the second president, represented Wyoming in Congress in non-consecutive terms in the 50s and the 60s and served in the Wyoming legislature. So that's interesting and fascinating. And it's not, there are other things too where Wyoming is connected in a unique way to global history. Everybody remembers, or perhaps not everybody, I'm old enough that I remember United States Senator from Wyoming, Malcolm Wallace. He was from the Bighorn area. I didn't realize that his grandfather, Oliver Wallace, is the only person in world history to serve both in Wyoming State House of Representatives and the British House of Lords. I didn't know that. So as I delved into this more and more, I learned that there was even a movement at one point to have Yellowstone, which is a distinctive part of the great state of Wyoming, leave Wyoming and actually become part of Montana. There were a lot of incendiary newspaper columns in the late 1800s about how Wyoming, you know, obviously pre-statehood in the territory days or after statehood, was mismanaging Yellowstone, and it, for ecological reasons, it should be transferred to Montana. Obviously didn't happen, but that was something new to me as well. So it's an opportunity to rediscover our history as Wyomingites, but also as Americans.
3: the goals of the project. You mentioned a little bit about inspiring learning, encouraging acts of citizenship and stewardship, and then, of course, celebration, a big one planned for July 4th in Cheyenne, the capital city celebration. Tell us about some of the things happening on July 4th.
6: Whatever your age, whatever your interest is, whatever activities like you like enjoy to celebrate or to relax, you will find them in Cheyenne, Wyoming between June 27th, the Saturday before July 4th, and July 4th itself, which is Saturday the next week. But what do we have going on? There's a big community festival in Cheyenne that's now more than 20 years old. It's called Super Day. It's a family festival. We're adapting that this year to make it the American Heritage Festival, where children will be able to learn about our founding period. They'll be able to participate in crafts and arts that are patriotically themed. There will be additional musical acts that will be rock and roll, some patriotic. There will be a number of elements that convert that from just a community festival of booths and bouncy games and other rides for children, but also help them to learn and help parents to introduce their children to this period in American history. And throughout the week, there will be other activities. I'm excited by two or three. First, we're mounting a performance of the classic American Broadway musical 1776 in Cheyenne, Wyoming. It's on July 2. It's an opportunity. The Cheyenne Symphony Orchestra, together with a group of actors, are creating that and mounting that for us in Cheyenne. Sean Ambrose is the leader of that. We also are unveiling that week Echoes, Wyoming and America 250. I told you, Grady, that we wanted to leave something behind for America 300 and America 350. The fireworks, the concerts, the musicals, they're going to be great. But what we have done is we have crafted four bronze panels, 60 inches wide, 40 inches high, four of them, each of which depict different eras of Wyoming history. The first panel depicts Wyoming natural history. The second panel depicts westward expansion, the explorers and the settlers. The third panel depicts, importantly, the creation of a distinctive Wyoming civilization. And the fourth panel is our great state's political history, contributions to women's suffrage and equality. These panels will be installed in downtown Cheyenne, and they depict all of the elements of Wyoming history. So we have that. We have the Broadway musical on the 4th of July itself. We have a big parade, 9 a.m. downtown. Throughout the day, there will be concerts on stages in front of the Capitol, on 24th Street in front of the state Capitol building. All the state buildings, or a lot of them, will be open with special activities, community affairs. There will be food trucks, activities, and military vehicles. The governor will have a ceremony on the steps of the Capitol in the early afternoon. I believe it's 1 p.m. And the crescendo of all of this is going to be fireworks over the state Capitol. That'll be in conjunction with a full choral performance and a full symphonic performance by the Cheyenne Symphony Orchestra in front of the state capitol. Imagine that scene for 90 minutes playing the patriotic canon.
3: Thank you, Nathaniel Trelease, chairman of the Cheyenne and Laramie County 250 Commission.

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1: Supporters include the Teton Valley Balloon Rally, July 2nd through 5th in Driggs, Idaho. 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
2: Good morning, I'm Andrew Ching at the BBC. Britain's Prime Minister has apologized on behalf of the state for its role in forced adoptions in the decades after the Second World War. An estimated 185,000 babies were taken from their mothers because the women were not married. Keir Starmer told Parliament the practice was a stain on Britain's history.
3: The shame was never yours. The shame is ours. And I say that on behalf of the whole country. I say it to every single person impacted. We are deeply and profoundly sorry.
2: Police in Northeast Thailand are trying to establish how an 11-year-old boy managed to take a pickup truck and crash into a group of pilgrim monks. 8 were killed and more than 20 were injured. The BBC's Panisa Emocha reports from Thailand's capital, Bangkok.
4: The procession included 34 monks and 5 lay attendants. One surviving monk told Thai PBS that the group had been walking facing oncoming traffic in line with monastic practice. He said the truck was only 5 to 7 meters away when it became visible. The first 5 monks managed to avoid it, but the 6th would hit.
2: And India has asked WhatsApp to hold off rolling out a new feature which allows users to chat using unique usernames instead of sharing their phone numbers. The government says this could increase online fraud and scams. India is WhatsApp's biggest market. I'm Andrew Wachung at the BBC in London.
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6: Your news in Washington, I'm Corva Coleman. The National Weather Service has issued some kind of heat warning or advisory for nearly 180 million people today. That's more than half of the U.S. People face dangerous, record-breaking heat that is expected to extend into the holiday weekend. NPR's Brian Mann has more from New York.
7: The National Weather Service says high heat and humidity will push the heat index into triple digits and trigger storms. Here in New York City, officials have opened hundreds of cooling centers and launched a fleet of cooling vans and buses that will patrol looking for vulnerable people. Mayor Zoran Mamdani urged people to check on neighbors.
8: We know that on an annual basis, we lose about 500 New Yorkers due to heat-related illness. However, we are speaking about what could be the hottest day in more than a decade.
7: The dangerously hot weather comes as millions of people are traveling and celebrating the 4th of July and watching World Cup soccer matches. Officials say people should prepare by bringing water, staying hydrated, and limiting physical activity. Brian Mann, NPR News, New York.
6: This week, President Trump announced that the Republican Party will hold its midterm convention this September in Dallas. Texas voters are just weeks away from casting ballots for several statewide elections. From the Texas newsroom, Blaze Ganey reports.
9: Texas has been a red state for all of the 21st century, but polls show the U.S. Senate race at a gridlock between Democrat James Tallarico and Republican Ken Paxton. John Taylor is the department chair of political science at the University of Texas at San Antonio. He believes that contest is playing a big part in why Trump wants to bring the Republican Party to the state.
10: They've seen the public polls out there, you know, showing Tallarico with a slight lead or tie and such like that. My guess, their internal polling is scaring them.
9: Taylor says the move is a last-ditch effort by Republicans to try and swing things in their favor ahead of a significant midterm election. I'm Blaze Ganey in Austin.
6: The U.S. Justice Department says it is shifting its focus to foreign visitors who are suspected of traveling to the U.S. to give birth. NPR's Jacqueline Diaz reports the announcement comes after the U.S. Supreme Court struck down President Trump's attempt to end birthright citizenship.
11: The U.S. Justice Department wants its prosecutors to go after people taking part in something called birth tourism. In the U.S., that means when a foreign national comes into the country just to give birth and to get their child American citizenship. Acting Attorney General Todd Blanche is setting his sights on birth tourism operations.
12: It's a booming industry, and it will continue given the Supreme Court's decision yesterday.
11: The Justice Department wants to go after those people coming to the U.S. under, quote, false pretenses. Pregnant women and those involved in their travel could face charges like visa fraud or money laundering. Jacqueline Diaz, NPR News.
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14: Stardate July 2nd. The planets Mars and Uranus will stage an especially close encounter the next couple of mornings. Uranus is quite faint, but its proximity to Mars can help you pick it out. Uranus is a giant, about four times the diameter of Earth, but it's so far away that it's faint. Under especially dark skies, people with good eyesight can just make it out. Moonlight or light pollution mask it from view, so you need binoculars to find it. And even then, it looks like a meager star, perhaps with a hint of blue-green. Methane in its upper atmosphere absorbs red light, so only the blue and green can reach us. Mars is much smaller, only a bit more than half of Earth's diameter, but it's also much closer, which makes it easier to see. Even with the eye alone, it's no problem to make out the planet's orange color. That's produced by iron oxide in the rocks and the tiny dust grains that coat much of the surface. That color will become easier to make out over the coming months as Earth and Mars get closer and closer. For now, look for Mars low in the east-northeast, beginning a little before dawn. It's quite easy to make out. Tomorrow, Uranus will stand a little to the lower left of Mars, so both of them will fit in a binocular field of view. And Uranus will be even closer above Mars on Saturday, a faint giant appearing to almost touch the red planet. We'll talk about a much brighter planet tomorrow. Today's program was made possible by Mercer Caverns in Calaveras County in California's historic gold country. More information at mercercaverns.net. I'm Billy Henry.
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In weather today, there is a chance of thunderstorms across many parts of the state. There could be smoky skies in the southeast, otherwise mostly sunny skies in central Wyoming. Highs in the 80s most places, 70s in the west, and up to 91 degrees in Gillette today. Tonight, thunderstorms should continue across the western and northern portions of the state, but that should clear by midnight. Moderate winds in the south with gusts up to 25 miles an hour tonight, and most of Wyoming should see lows in the 50s and high 40s, high 30s only in Pinedale tonight. And a good morning to you. Thank you for tuning into Wyoming Sounds. I'm your host, Melena Nielsen. So happy to be here with you for a Throwback Thursday. You know, I was waking up and walking into the studio this morning, the sun shining softly, a nice cool breeze waking me up, and I thought we'd start with this throwback by Seals and Crofts. It's Summer Breeze on Wyoming Sounds.

0: That's John Mayer, Rosie. Before that, throwing it back to 1977, the Commodores, Easy. We heard Yola dancing away in tears. And began this hour of a Throwback Thursday with Seals and Crofts from 1972, Summer Breeze. This is Wyoming Sounds. Thank you so much for listening.
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2: I'm Jeremy Hobson, and it's no secret that America's 250th birthday has been politicized. 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So what does America's 250th birthday mean to you? 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
0: Well, good morning. This is Wyoming Sounds. I'm your host, Melina Nielsen, in here for a Throwback Thursday. Hope you're enjoying your day so far. How about we switch things up with Cream? This one's Sunshine of Your Love on Wyoming Sounds.

0: A Sandy Denny. Fairport Convention, 1969, The Ballad of Easy Rider. Before that, we heard the Decemberists, Down by the Water. Also, Greta Van Fleet, When the Curtain Falls, and Sunshine of Your Love. Cream to kick off the set for us. What's going on? This is Wyoming Sounds. I'm your host, Melena Nielsen. If you haven't caught on yet, it's a Throwback Thursday. And we'll linger a little longer in the 60s with the Lovin' Spoonful coming up next.
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0: Released in 1995, Blue by the Jayhawks. Before that, by request, and Taylor Swift by Sarah Michael Growney. It was I Knew It, I Knew You. And that's new Taylor Swift. I guess it's on the new Toy Story 5 movie. We also heard Mayor Hawthorne with The Pool, perfect for summertime and daydream. Love and Spoonful to begin the set for us. This is Wyoming Sounds. I'm your host, Melena Nielsen. Thank you so much for hanging out with me on Wyoming Sounds for a Throwback Thursday. We'll go to the Quick Silver Messenger Service up next.
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1: Live from NPR News, I'm Lakshmi Singh. An oppressive heat wave is triggering heat and extreme heat advisories for more than half of the American population. The alerts stretch from eastern Kansas to New England and point south from Arkansas to Alabama. Steve Kassenbaum reports on the heat's impact on New York City.
2: The high heat is already causing a strain on the power grid in the Northeast. In New York, the utility company reduced voltage in some neighborhoods. Mayor Zoran Mamdani.
3: We are talking about a level of heat that the city has not seen in more than a decade.
2: The heat wave coincides with major events that are expected to draw out millions of people over the next few days, including two parades of tall ships and naval vessels.
3: We will also host the Macy's 4th of July fireworks on the evening of Saturday, July 4th. To cap off the weekend, the Brazil versus Norway FIFA World Cup match will take place on the afternoon of Sunday, July 5th.
2: Hundreds of cooling centers and drinking water stations have been opened to the public. For NPR News, I'm Steve Kastenbaum in New York.
1: The extreme heat's taking hold just as the FIFA World Cup enters the crucial knockout rounds. Stadiums are expected to employ more protection, such as increased access to cooling areas and water for spectators and staff. But enduring the brutal heat's a sacrifice many soccer fans are willing to make, especially if their team wins. Fans at a watch party in Washington, D.C., celebrating as they watch the U.S. beat Bosnia-Herzegovina 2-0 in the World Cup last night to advance to the round of 16. And NPR's Becky Sullivan was there and joined us from California.
4: The U.S. had to work and work and work to get that first goal to go up 1-0 just before halftime. And then their striker, Falarin Balogun, who is this like the newest big star of this team, made this disastrous mistake in the second half. He got his legs tangled up with a Bosnian defender. He stepped on the defender's ankle. It went to a video review and it was deemed a red card. Bosnia was, of course, only down one. Anything could have happened, and they pulled it off for the biggest win for the U.S. men's national team in a good long time.
1: NPR's Becky Sullivan. Turning now to Venezuela, the ongoing search for survivors while the death toll climbs. It's nearing 2,300. Here's John Otis.
5: Keep scooping.
6: In the coastal town of Caraballera, members of the Los Angeles County Fire Department are searching for three girls trapped in a collapsed building.
5: It's all because all the dust and the dirt just keeps going into the hole.
6: L.A. firefighter Michael Topher says they've heard signs of life.
7: What we're hearing are faint knocking, tapping. The last confirmation we had was about an hour ago.
6: A week after the twin quakes, the odds are against them. However, this week, another team from Jordan rescued a 2-year-old boy who is now recovering in a Venezuelan hospital.
1: That's John Otis. It's NPR.
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10: 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In weather for Wyoming today, there is a chance of thunderstorms across many parts of the state. There could be smoky skies in the southeast today. Otherwise, mostly sunny skies in central Wyoming. Highs in the 80s most places, 70s in the west, and up to 91 degrees today in Gillette. Tonight, thunderstorms should continue across the western and northern portions of the state. That should clear by midnight. Moderate winds in the south tonight with gusts around 25 miles an hour expected. Most of Wyoming should see lows in the 50s and high 40s. High 30s, though, in Pinedale tonight. Well, good morning. Thank you for tuning into Wyoming Sounds. I'm your host today, Melena Nielsen, for a Throwback Thursday. And now, in order to be a throwback, the tune has to be 30 years or older. Of course, we enjoy mixing the old, the new, and the in-between here on Wyoming Sounds, so we'll get a good mix of everything. How about we start things with a little bit of a swag from Louisiana's Swamp Fox, Tony Joe White from 1980. This is Goodbye, L.A. on Wyoming Sounds.

0: And that's new music from India Raimi. Welcome to my villain era. Before that, throwing it back with Tammy Wynette. Your good girl's gonna go bad. Texas Swagger, the latest from Paul Cauthen. It's off of his new record, The Book of Paul. And we took it back with Tony Joe White. Goodbye, L.A. This is Wyoming Sounds. It's your music discovery station. Thanks for hanging out. I'm your host, Melanie Nielsen. It's a Throwback Thursday. I've got your requests coming up next.
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0: 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Thanks, Hugh. That's a beautiful day. 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

0: Black Condor, De Gringos y Grammys, the band from Laramie. They're going to be playing Freedom Has a Birthday in Laramie this 4th of July, along with Peculiar Patriots, Dano from Wyo, and Wendy Wu. There are many Independence Day celebrations happening around the state involving some great live music. You can see the whole list on our concert calendar. That's at wyomingsounds.org. Before that, by request, thank you, Dusty, Pacific Ocean Blues, Dennis Wilson, from 1977. We also heard the heavy, One of a Kind. This is Wyoming Sounds. Thanks for hanging out for a Throwback Thursday. I'm your host, Melena Nielsen. We'll take it to 94. Coming up next.
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0: We know our dedicated listeners have countless options when it comes to investing their philanthropic dollars. We are honored that Michael Kenny and Anna Moschitsky, Marshall and Veronique Park, along with Joni Rio and Bill Craftser, choose Wyoming Public Radio as members of our leadership circle.

0: Patty Fiasco, Bottle of Wine. Sounds good. Learning to Fly before that 1991 Tom Petty and the Heartbreakers. We heard Somebody's New Lover Now, Alice Howe. And Hootie and the Blowfish from 1994, Only Wanna Be With You. I'm your host, Melena Nielsen, right here on Wyoming Sounds. 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I've got a request from Darlene coming up next.
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Thanks to Ken by request, Manfred Mann's Earth Band, Geronimo's Cadillac. Before that, Cayucas. Yeah, yeah, yeah. And the Steve Miller Band taking us back, Quicksilver Girl. I'm your host, Melanie Nielsen. This is Wyoming Sounds, your music exploration station, especially on a Throwback Thursday. Thank you so much for participating with all these great requests and more to come after an NPR News update. Keep it here.

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1: Live from NPR News, I'm Lakshmi Singh. The big jobs report for June is out. NPR's Scott Horsley with details.
2: We always want to caution against reading too much into a single month's report, but the numbers released by the Labor Department this morning are not pretty. U.S. employers added just 57,000 jobs last month. That's less than half the number they added in each of the two previous months. Even though it turned out hiring in April and May was also significantly weaker than initially reported.
1: That's NPR's Scott Horsley reporting. The unemployment rate, meanwhile, ticked down to 4.2%. The employment report indicates the job market may be slowing, but has still been fairly solid in recent months, and comes as the Federal Reserve, under recent Chair Kevin Warsh, is set to hold a policy meeting later this month. The Justice Department is going after state gun laws that it calls unconstitutional. NPR's Jacqueline Diaz reports on two lawsuits that challenge gun bans in California and in Virginia.
3: In California, a newly enacted law bans dealers from selling certain Glock and Glock-style pistols. In Virginia, state lawmakers recently banned the purchase and sale of semi-automatic rifles. In these two lawsuits, the Justice Department cites recent decisions from the Supreme Court that struck down restrictions on gun owners, including one decision from just a few days ago. The suits also say both states' laws violate the Second Amendment. The DOJ is asking two federal judges to put a stop to these bans. Jacqueline Diaz, NPR News.
1: It has been more than a week, and the death toll from Venezuela's twin earthquakes is nearing 2,300. However, rescuers are still finding survivors. This morning in the town of La Guaira, a crew pulled a 43-year-old security guard alive from the rubble. Hernan Alberto Gil Flores had been trapped in a collapsed basement of the Galerías Playa Grande shopping center. A massive Russian drone and missile attack on Ukraine's capital, Kyiv, has killed at least 21 people and injured another 90. NPR's Joanna Kakissis reports Russia says these attacks are in retaliation for Ukrainian strikes on Russian oil infrastructure.
4: The Ukrainian Air Force said it shot down most of the Russian drones, but that a third of the missiles got through. Writing on social media, Ukrainian President Volodymyr Zelensky said at least 20 sites around the city were hit. Most were apartment buildings. In a statement, Russia's Ministry of Defense said the overnight strikes on Kyiv were aimed at military and energy sites. Russia is facing fuel shortages after weeks of long-range drone strikes by Ukraine on oil depots and refineries. U.S.-led talks to end Russia's war on Ukraine have stalled as the Trump administration has focused on the Iran war. Joanna Kakissis, NPR News, Kyiv.
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8: 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In weather today, there is a chance of thunderstorms across many parts of the state. There could be smoky skies lingering in the southeast. Otherwise, mostly sunny skies in central Wyoming. Highs today in the 80s mostly, 70s in the west, and up to 91 degrees today in Gillette. Tonight, thunderstorms should continue across the western and northern portions of the state. That should clear throughout the night. Moderate winds tonight as well in the south, gusts up to 25 miles an hour. Most of Wyoming should see lows in the 50s and high 40s. High 30s, though, in Pinedale tonight. This is Wyoming Sounds, your music discovery station. Thanks for hanging out. I'm your host, Melena Nielsen, today here with you for a Throwback Thursday. We're having a good time, and we'll journey back in time to 1966. Here's a quick one from the Bobby Fuller Four.

0: Running Away. That one by The Sacred Souls. Before that, from 1971, The Temptations, Just My Imaginations. Also, The Thing, that's a new track from Pokey LaFarge. And Love's Made a Fool of You, the Bobby Fuller 4, kicking off this hour of music for us. It's a Throwback Thursday here on Wyoming Sounds.
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0: 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And thanks for listening. This is Wyoming Sounds. I'm your host, Melina Nielsen. Up next, we'll go to 1980 with Wings' Good Night Tonight.

0: That's one from Stars Hollow, Town Troubadour, Grantley Phillips, Heavenly. Before that, we took it back with the Pretenders, Back on the Chain Gang. We heard Devotion by Pure Bathing Culture, and Goodnight Tonight, 1980 by Wings, Paul McCartney. This is Wyoming Sounds, playing the best in new music, along with many of your favorites throughout the years and Wyoming artists. Thank you so much for joining me. I'm your host, Melena Nielsen. It's a Throwback Thursday, and we'll go to 92 in the next set.
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2: Leadership Circle members give to ensure that Wyoming Public Radio will be here today and tomorrow. A special thanks goes to Donald Kirk and Martha Hageman, Larry and Roxy Knopp, and Dr. David Kreis, members of the Leadership Circle.
3: 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Stories for this year's July 4th semi-quincentennial. And yes, I had to look up that word. That means 250th. We have Jia Young Fan on the moment she realized what the most American question is. Pablo Torre on our very American love of yelling at refs and umpires.
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0: That's Cut Worms, Long Weekend. You can find it on the new Transmitter record. Before that, we took it back with Warren Zevon, Excitable Boy. I Remember You, that one from Rilo Kiley, and Man on the Moon, R.E.M., kicking off the set for us. Thanks so much for hanging out here on a Thursday late morning for a Throwback Thursday on Wyoming Sounds. I'm your host, Melania Nielsen. I've got a request coming up after this.
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2: This is Archives on the Air. Teresa Jordan grew up on a ranch in Iron Mountain, Wyoming, northwest of Cheyenne. She was raised surrounded by women and girls who worked on the range right beside their husbands, fathers, and brothers. Those early experiences and a love of Western history piqued her interest in cowgirls. In the 1970s, she traveled more than 60,000 miles across the West, seeking out the images and stories of authentic cowgirls. Jordan compiled her findings into a book titled Cowgirls, Women of the American West. The nearly 100 cowgirls Jordan interviewed had an in-depth knowledge of horses and livestock and loved working outdoors. They represented a wide range of ages and personalities. Most were from Wyoming, Colorado, and Montana. Jordan's book included photographs of cowgirls in action. The cowgirls interviewed all had a wealth of stories to tell about ranch life. Jordan also asked them about their views on the Equal Rights Amendment and the women's movement. Learn more by reading the Teresa Jordan papers at UW's American Heritage Center.
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Rocky Mountain music from Jalong Crossland, Portrait of a Fish. And before that, by request, a throwback by Slade, Pack Up Your Troubles. Well, I've been your host, Melena Nielsen, here today. Thank you so much for listening, no matter where in the world you happen to be. 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

0: Live from NPR News in Boston, I'm Steve Brown. Iran's Joint Military Command has warned that all oil tankers moving through the Strait of Hormuz must use its approved routes or face a forceful response. The statement, aired on Iranian state television today, says any failure to comply with the navigation protocols will be met with an immediate response from the armed forces. It also says the continued presence of U.S. fighter jets over the strait causes insecurity in this waterway and threatens regional security. The conflict in Gaza has reached its 1,000th day since a Hamas-led attack on Israel. Both sides are weary and ceasefires remain fragile. More than 2 million Palestinians in Gaza face uncertainty, with many displaced. Israeli forces control much of the territory, aiming to expand further. The October 2023 attack on Israel killed about 1,200 people, and 251 were taken hostage. Israel's retaliation resulted in more than 73,000 Palestinian deaths. U.S. employers pulled back on hiring last month and added only 57,000 jobs, less than half the previous month's total, and a sign companies still have a cautious economic outlook. The Labor Department figures suggest companies remain weary of the economy's health. 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

0: Supporters include the Bobby Modell Charitable Fund, supporting humanitarian efforts around the world and encouraging young photojournalists. Bobby's photographs and information about the fund can be found at m-11.com.
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0: engaging with a series of challenges, indigenous peoples, nature sometimes, disease, and overcoming all of those challenges, and that they are the ideal Americans.
1: In The Westerners, Nelson profiles people who don't fit that mold. Pioneer Polly Bemis, trafficked from China to Idaho. 19th century Santa Fe saloon owner Maria Gertrudis Barcelo. And Sacagawea.
0: I read through the Lewis and Clark journals. They mention her more than 150 times. And she is always doing something or saying something. Digging for vegetables, she was bringing botanical specimens to Clark and explaining what they were. My favorite part, when they arrive on the western coast, they set up camp a couple miles away from the ocean, and she yells at William Clark, "You are going to take me to go see the ocean. I did not travel all this way not to see the ocean."
1: Nelson says it's more important than ever to elevate a fuller picture of the frontier.
0: This erasure of history is really common with authoritarian regimes. They want one version of history. And the frontier myth helps with that. There's only one white pioneer. There is only one kind of story of American greatness.
1: 2.5 centuries in, a chance to ask, what stories do we carry forward? For NPR News, I'm Ryan Warner in Crested Butte, Colorado.
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2: It's Here and Now, and happy Independence Day weekend. For millions of Americans, July 4th means one thing, firing up that grill. But our next guest says our love of the iconic American meal, the hamburger, is killing the planet. Michael Grunwald is an award-winning journalist and author of We Are Eating the Earth, The Race to Fix Our Food System and Save Our Climate. He argues that agriculture is a massive and overlooked contributor to climate change. And he joins us now. Mike, welcome.
10: Thanks for having me, Indira.
2: So, Mike, you write that when we bite into that burger this weekend, we're actually eating the Amazon rainforest. I mean, that's a pretty heavy charge for a holiday cookout. Explain.
10: You know, you hear a lot about how cattle are a problem because they burp and fart all that methane, and that is true. But the real problem is that, yeah, cattle are eating the earth. About 1 of every 3 acres of this planet is either pasture or it's growing crops for cattle to eat. Even though it's only about 2% of the world's calories come from beef and 5% of its protein. So yeah, cattle are the baddies, no matter how delicious they taste.
2: So explain why a beef burger is so much worse for the planet than, say, the hot dogs or the chicken wings that we put on the grill.
10: Well, look, meat in general is going to eat more of the earth than plants, right? Cattle are just spectacularly inefficient. They use about 10 times as much land as chickens, and they generate about 10 times as many emissions. So, you know, the average American eats about 3 burgers a week. If it was only 2 burgers, we would save a Massachusetts worth of land every year.
2: Wow. Okay, so that little of a change on our part would make that much of a difference.

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5: From WHYY in Philadelphia, this is Fresh Air. I'm Tanya Mosley in Los Angeles. Today, romance novelist Kennedy Ryan. She fell for the genre in middle school. Her preacher mother did not approve. She read them anyway and hid the evidence.
6: Hundreds of romance novels, like, hidden at the back of my closet behind clothes. And it was, like, literally in my 30s when I was like, you know when you told me to stop reading romance novels? I didn't.
5: She's the first Black author to win the Rita, romance's highest honor. Her characters are the people romance is often left at the margins. Black and Indigenous, queer women, people living with disabilities, navigating ambition, caregiving, and grief. Also, David Bianculli reviews Scottish-born comedian Craig Ferguson's new documentary series, American on Purpose. First News.
7: Live from NPR News in Washington, I'm Ryland Barton. Job growth slowed sharply last month. NPR's Scott Horsley reports U.S. employers added just 57,000 jobs in June, less than half as many as the month before.
8: After several months of relatively strong job growth, the pace of hiring slowed in June. Healthcare continued to add workers, but not in great numbers, and leisure and hospitality saw a net loss of jobs. Revised figures also show that hiring was weaker than initially reported in April and May, with a combined downgrade of 74,000 jobs. The unemployment rate dipped last month to 4.2%, but only because more than 700,000 people dropped out of the workforce. For people who are working, average wages were up 3.5% from a year ago, but that's likely not enough to keep pace with inflation. Prices have been climbing at an annual rate of more than 4%. Scott Horsley, NPR News, Washington.
7: A federal grand jury has indicted a man accused of vandalizing the reflecting pool in Washington, D.C. As NPR's Joe Hernandez reports, the felony destruction of property charge carries a potential sentence of up to 10 years in prison.
9: U.S. Attorney for the District of Columbia, Janine Pirro, says David Hearn allegedly pulled up 2 square feet of sealant from the bottom of the reflecting pool. Pirro says witnesses included a Park Service worker who told Hearn to stop.
10: Hearn reacted by shouting at that park's employee, saying that she cared too much about the reflecting pool.
9: The Trump administration has spent around $14 million to renovate the pool ahead of America's 250th anniversary, but the project has run into problems, including an algae bloom that's turned the water green. Attorneys for Hearn say their client is innocent and that the indictment, quote, reflects the administration's effort to shift blame for their own failures. Hearn is a former U.S. Olympian who competed in canoeing. Joe Hernandez, NPR News.
7: A massive Russian drone and missile attack on Ukraine's capital, Kyiv, has killed at least 21 people and injured another 90 people. NPR's Joanna Kikakis reports that Russia says these attacks are in retaliation for Ukrainian strikes on Russian oil infrastructure.
11: The Ukrainian Air Force said it shot down most of the Russian drones, but that a third of the missiles got through. Writing on social media, Ukrainian President Volodymyr Zelensky said at least 20 sites around the city were hit. Most were apartment buildings. In a statement, Russia's Ministry of Defense said the overnight strikes on Kyiv were aimed at military and energy sites. Russia is facing fuel shortages after weeks of long-range drone strikes by Ukraine on oil depots and refineries. U.S.-led talks to end Russia's war on Ukraine have stalled as the Trump administration has focused on the Iran war. Joanna Kakissis, NPR News, Kyiv.
7: And from Washington, this is NPR News. New Jersey is set to charge companies whose workers are on Medicaid. California's lawmakers are calling on their state to do the same thing next year. It's an idea that other states are considering, as new federal policies mean fewer people have coverage and states have to foot more of the bill when they do. The alt-right website InfoWars is undergoing a major rebrand tonight. NPR's Chloe Veltman reports satirical outlet The Onion is relaunching the controversial brand as a parody.
12: The new InfoWars video streaming site aims to spoof previous owner Alex Jones's unfounded claims, harassment of crime victims, and supplement sales. The Onion bought InfoWars' assets at auction in 2024 after Jones declared bankruptcy. A superior court had ordered the conspiracy theorist to pay the families of the victims of the 2012 Sandy Hook school shooting more than $1 billion for falsely calling the shooting a hoax. Jones has yet to pay any of that. The Onion CEO Ben Collins says his first goal is to share $100,000 from merchandise sales with the families.
13: Long term, we're going to turn this really, really bad website into a really good one and give people some hope that maybe funny things can still happen.
12: The Onion's legal battle with InfoWars is ongoing. Jones's lawyers did not respond to NPR's request for comment.
7: Prosecutors say a man who scaled the Empire State Building's antenna with his girlfriend and unfurled a banner about love yesterday told police he wanted to do something special for their engagement. The couple was arraigned on felony reckless endangerment, burglary, and other charges today. A court complaint noted the danger to officers who climbed part of the way up the antenna to intercept the two. This is NPR.
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15: Stardate July 2nd. Planets Mars and Uranus will stage an especially close encounter the next couple of mornings. Uranus is quite faint, but its proximity to Mars can help you pick it out. Uranus is a giant, about four times the diameter of Earth, but it's so far away that it's faint. Under a specially dark sky, people with good eyesight can just make it out. Moonlight or light pollution mask it from view, so you need binoculars to find it. And even then, it looks like a meager star, perhaps with a hint of blue-green. Methane in its upper atmosphere absorbs red light, so it can reach us. Mars is much smaller, only a bit more than half of Earth's diameter. It's also much closer, which makes it easier to see. Even with the eye alone, it's no problem to make out the planet's orange color. That's produced by iron oxide in the rocks and the tiny dust grains that coat much of the surface. That color will become easier to make out over the coming months, as Earth and Mars get closer and closer. For now, look for Mars low in the east-northeast, beginning a little before dawn. It's quite easy to make out. Tomorrow, Uranus will stand a little to the lower left of Mars, so both of them will fit in a binocular field of view. And Uranus will be even closer above Mars on Saturday, a faint giant appearing to almost touch the red planet. We'll talk about a much brighter planet tomorrow. Today's program was made possible by Mercer Caverns in Calaveras County in California's historic gold country. More information at mercercaverns.net. I'm Billy Henry.
16: This is Fresh Air. I'm Tanya Mosley. Say the words romance novel and watch what happens. Some people light up. Others roll their eyes. Almost nobody is neutral. It's the best-selling fiction in the world, outselling mysteries and thrillers, and yet it's still the genre people feel they have to defend or apologize for. I've always wanted to know, what makes a writer choose a genre that has historically been shunned by critics in mainstream publishing? My guest today, Kennedy Ryan, is one of those writers, and in some ways her path is typical of the field. For one, Kennedy Ryan isn't her real name. Many romance writers use pen names. She didn't get her first publishing deal until 40, which is also common. 45 is the average age of the genre's most successful writers. Kennedy Ryan's love for romance began in middle school when she'd sneak the books past her mom, who was a preacher. She came back to it after building a career in journalism and autism advocacy. Her characters are the people romance often leaves at the margins. Black and Indigenous, queer women, people living with disabilities, navigating ambition, caregiving, and grief. Ryan builds them the way she once built news stories, by going out and interviewing real people first. Ryan is the first Black writer to win romance's highest honor, the Romance Writers of America Award, known as the RITA. Her best-selling novel, Before I Let Go, is being adapted for Peacock, and her latest book, Score, follows two former college sweethearts reunited while making a film about the Harlem Renaissance. Kennedy Ryan, welcome to Fresh Air.
17: Thank you for having me. I'm glad to be here.
16: The paradox is really interesting to me because millions

0: Millions of people read fiction, but people are so drawn to romance. Romance outsells every other kind of fiction, but critics have been kind of condescending about it for hundreds of years. You looked at romance and decided this is where you want to go. This, you want to go all in. What was it about romance for you?
1: Yeah, I think, like you said, I was young when I first discovered romance. I think it was one of my first introductions to seeing what relationships looked like, besides, obviously, the one that was in my house, which was very healthy, fortunately, with my mom and my dad. But I liked, I think, the escape of it, too. I mean, I was only in the eighth grade, but I liked being transported kind of to another world, and there was a glamour to it, especially then. So this is like the heyday of the Bodice Rippers and Harlequin Presents. And so it was usually a very glamorous kind of setting. And I was living in rural North Carolina with like deer on my front porch, you know. So the glamour of it, I think, really drew me. And just this idea that you could be in another world, and also that just kind of seeing women especially loved, you know, loved and esteemed and at the center of something. I was a voracious reader, so I was reading a lot of things, but romance quickly became my favorite. I left it a little bit after high school, but in my 30s, I came back because it was an escape. And I think it was a reflection of a lot of hopes and dreams and desires and needs. And I think that's what draws a lot of people to it.
0: You know, every romance novel, more or less, kind of has the same bones. It's like two people who have this intense attraction to each other, and then something is keeping them apart. And then in the end, there's always a happy ending. Love wins in the end. And millions of writers have kind of worked inside of the same structure. What do you think makes you different?
1: Oh, I don't... I think that... Each author, I don't think that I'm exceptional. You know what I mean? I think that each author has to figure out kind of their why. And what I mean by that is, why are you writing? I think for me, I am interested in discourse. You know, it is the, you know, guy meets girl, or girl meets girl, or guy meets guy. But it is these two people who something is drawing them together, but then there's some conflict or there's some issue that's keeping them apart. And for me, I am interested in the dynamic, but I'm also interested in them as individuals in a very deep way. And I think one thing about the way I approach romance is that I approach it from what is the conversation I want to have, whether it's I want to talk about Black women's mental health, or I want to talk about neurodivergence, or I want to talk about domestic violence, or I want to talk about missing and murdered Indigenous women. I start with what is the conversation I want to have, and then I build the characters who I feel are best kind of equipped to carry that conversation. I refer to my romance, the way I write it, as Trojan horse. You know, I'm smuggling in discourse. I'm smuggling in the conversation I want to have in what to me is the most accessible genre in publishing. And so there might be something, some conversation, maybe you're not typically talking about Black women's mental health or depression and how we don't need to suffer in silence. Maybe that's not something you're sitting around thinking about, but all of a sudden you're reading a romance novel and that's the conversation that's at the center, and it's making you think about it. And that is what's most interesting to me about romance. You know, for me, it is this vehicle for me to have discourse.
0: You know, these stories are so rich. You really could write them without the sex and they'd still stand. So what does that sensuality and sex do? What would be lost without it?
1: You know, I don't know that a lot would be lost. I think that what is gained is that a lot of times culture makes women feel ashamed for our desires. We've been made to feel like we don't have a right to pleasure, and made to feel that our pleasure shouldn't be at the center. And in a lot of situations, it's fine for men to have pleasure. It's fine for men to pursue these things. But when women do, it's like it's a dirty secret. It's, you know, it's something that we're embarrassed about. about, or it's something that we hide, or it's something that we shame. And you do have what is called closed door romance, meaning you know, there's a, romance is such a wide spectrum. So there are some romance novels that have what's called open door. So, you know, it is much more detailed kind of sex scenes. The physical aspect of the relationship is more detailed. And then you have fade to black or closed door romance where it's just kind of alluded to. And then you might have romance, like there's a whole genre that's inspirational or Christian romance. And you may have like no sex on the page at all. So romance is just this, it's a huge spectrum of, you know, how physical intimacy is depicted. And I think it can, none of it is wrong. You know, I think it's what people are looking for. But for me, I think there's a power in embracing your own pleasure and in taking command of it and in owning it and not being ashamed of it. And I think that's a reclamation that a lot of women appreciate. When we are made to feel ashamed for it, it's a function of patriarchy and misogyny. And I think that the dismissiveness and the condescension that a lot of broader culture has toward romance novels is rooted in patriarchy. This is the only genre women are absolutely at the center. We are mostly writing it. We are the ones who are running it. We are the ones who are making money from it. And anytime women are benefiting at every level that way, patriarchy comes into play.
0: Well, this is a thing that I was so fascinated by in researching, because I didn't know any of this, but I came to understand that this is a genre that is written largely by women for women.
1: Absolutely.
0: And many of the women are hitting their creative peak in midlife, but the average successful writer is middle-aged.
1: Yeah.
0: And yet it's treated as unserious. But I was wondering, what have you learned women actually want from a love story that maybe they can't say out loud anywhere else, especially now that you've written so many of these novels and you've received feedback from the women who read them?
1: Yeah, I mean, people sometimes fixate on the physical aspect of a lot of these romance novels, and they're like, oh, it's, you know, women reading, you know, sneaking off, reading these novels and
0: smut.
1: Right. Yeah, that's how they think of it, and they say it in a really disparaging way sometimes. But honestly, I think that it's more layered than that. And that's not every person. Like, there are some people who will read books. They may want to read erotica, which is different than, you know, contemporary romance or romance. Erotica is a different category because
0: and
1: erotica.
0: I don't want you to have to do definitions, but for the layman who doesn't know, like, what is the difference between erotica and the romance that you write?
1: Right. So erotica is basically the point of that story is the sex, you know? And when you're talking about a romance novel, like what I would write, which is more like contemporary romance, there is a story, there's a plot, there is, you know, you're building out these characters and there's a world. Not that you don't have that with erotica, but the sex is the point. Like, the sex is much more prevalent. It's dialed up. And you might get a little plot, you might get a little character development, but for the most part, the sex is the point. And in a romance novel, you definitely can have like varying levels of intimacy, physical intimacy that's on page or off page, behind closed doors, open doors, but you are definitely going to build out a world and characters and plot and story. Like, all of that has to be present, or it should be present. So I think that, and people who, I do not shame people who want to read just for the sake of the spice. Like, I think that that's if that's what you want, like, I don't have disdain for people who are just like, I just want to read for the smut. Girl, go for it. You know, that's a completely valid thing. But I think most of the time when I am talking to women, when they're reading my books, they like that women are respected. They like that they are with a partner they can trust. They like the fact that their dreams and their ambitions and their goals, and I'm talking specifically about the books that I write, that their dreams, their goals, their ambitions are respected. I always say all of my heroes are feminist, you know? And a lot of people have said to me, well, aren't you concerned that you are giving women unrealistic expectations, and don't you want to reflect the reality of, no, not really. Like, Like I am interested, and I'm not saying that I'm writing some fantasy, because I think my books are very much grounded in real life and in real issues. These are women who are navigating chronic illness like lupus, and you know, who I've written like different limbed, you know, women who are, you know, have, who are amputees. Like I am interested in. Yes, I think it is unique in some ways, but I think what I am doing specifically is I am writing from the margins to the center. I grew up, you know, we talked about me reading romance novels when I was much younger. Let me tell you, in the 90s, in the 80s, in the 90s, even in the early 2000s, you were not seeing a lot of diversity on the shelves, you know, with romance novels. Every heroine I was reading about was white and thin and blonde and blue-eyed, or, you know, a quote-unquote brunette.
0: Yeah, you mentioned these Harlequin novels that you would read. What were the types of books that you were reading?
1: Yeah, I mean,
0: you were sinking them in your room.
1: Yeah, they were category romance, which, you know, that's Harlequin Presents, Harlequin Romance. It's very much like a formula usually, but it's a quick read. It's, you know, girl meets boy, and the plot will vary, you know, like with any other, if with any other genre, the plot can vary, but you're still going to have a happily ever after. But these books were, I mean, mostly, there wasn't very much diversity. You didn't see a lot of queerness. You didn't see ethnic diversity. You didn't see disability. You didn't see any of those things. It was these perfectly able-bodied white women who were thin.
0: If you're just joining us, my guest today is romance novelist Kennedy Ryan. Her new novel is called Score. We'll continue our conversation after a short break. This is Fresh Air.
2: 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More at thebrentmuseum.org.
0: This is Fresh Air. Today I'm talking with romance novelist Kennedy Ryan. She's the first Black author to win the RITA, the romance's highest honor, and she's published more than 20 novels in a little over a decade. She came to fiction after careers in journalism and autism advocacy, and she's known for love stories that center the people the genre has often left out. Her best-selling novel, Before I Let Go, is being adapted for Peacock. Her latest, Score, follows two former college sweethearts reunited while making a film about the Harlem Renaissance. Your latest novel, Score, it follows two former college sweethearts who broke up badly a decade before, and they're kind of thrown back together, making a film about the Harlem Renaissance. And Verity is the main woman character, and she's mm-hmm. a screenwriter. She also has bipolar disorder, and I don't think I've ever read a book about love and desire from the point of view of a person with a mental illness. How did you come to decide to give your character this type of backstory?
1: I am interested in writing the stories of people who don't typically see themselves at the center of cultural narrative. And, you know, what I mean by that is usually it's not the, you know, usually the, it has been the Black girl, the fat girl, the sick girl, the disabled girl. She was the sidekick. She was a secondary or a tertiary character, but she certainly wasn't at the very center. And she wasn't the one who was getting the happily ever after. And I want to take those identities and those experiences and those communities that have been on the periphery of cultural narrative and set them firmly at the center. This is the second book in the series. The first book was a heroine who has lupus. You're not reading a lot about, I mean, not that it doesn't happen at all, but there aren't a lot of romance novels that are focused on women who are navigating lupus, you know, and now
0: yet,
1: women.
0: There are a lot of women who...
1: Yes.
0: Particularly Black women who suffer from lupus. It's one highest autoimmune diseases. So you've done a lot of research here and really trying to figure out not only your audience, but the realities of your audience.
1: Yeah, for sure. And I think a big part of this series and a lot of what I write is, and I say this all the time, there's someone for whom you're not too much. And what I mean by that is, like, there's someone, we all hope that there is someone who's going to love us through hard times, through bad times, through difficult situations. You know, in Real, the book where, before this, book one of the series where the heroine has lupus, she's going through a flare, you know, and she's self-conscious because she has lesions and she has bald spots and her body, she is in a battle. And yet this romantic partner is impervious of all of that. Like, he's like, I love you. I'm here for you. I'm going to stand by you. What an, and you just be surprised at all of the emails and messages and DMs that I get from women who are living with chronic illnesses who are incredibly moved by that, because that is their hope. You know, their hope is that there is someone in real life who will love them that way. You know, you know, even given difficult circumstances that they're navigating in real life. And I want that. You asked, you know, about romance. Romance to me is the genre of hope. It is the genre of love, obviously, but I think it's also the genre of hope, and it's the genre of joy. And people sometimes talk about the happily ever after being quote unquote predictable. But every genre has its, you know, has its, you know, this is, these are the boundaries of the genre. These are the things that you can expect from the genre. And it's just that with, you know, romance, it's a happily ever after. Me, especially writing Black and brown and queer and chronically ill and fat people, like, when I am writing those identities, that in the real world, a lot of times our outcomes are compromised. A lot of times our outcomes are not as good as other groups. I can create a world where we are guaranteed joy.
0: We well, the still thing about that, I ahead. Just want to say, my producer, Teresa, said she almost wished after reading Score that she didn't know a happy ending was coming, because it sort of took the suspense out of it. If the reader knows that these two end up together, for instance, where's the real tension? You're kind of pushing back against that idea.
1: Yeah, I think a little bit. I mean, in the sense that there, every you know, genre has its conventions. You know, it has its expectations. And and some people will say, well, a romance novel doesn't have to have a happily ever after. Yeah, actually, by definition, it does. A love story may not. You know, like, maybe they die in the end. But with romance, I think that it's not even just about the ending. It's about the journey. It's about what we're learning about each other and about ourselves, because in, for example, since we're talking about Score, there's so much that happens. There's so much self-discovery and self-understanding that both of these characters are experiencing. For me, it's not even just the point that they're going to end up together. It is, what do they learn about themselves and how do they navigate and start to build a life together? That's going to look different in every book. So if there are people who just, like, don't want a happy ending, they don't want to know that it's going to end happily, maybe romance is not their bread and butter. But I think that for people who love romance, and I have a lot of what I call non-romance romance readers, and usually there are people who don't typically read romance, and they'll say something like, I don't read romance novels, but I read Kennedy Ryan, because they feel like there's something different about the way I'm approaching the genre that appeals to them. But I can see that if someone doesn't want that aspect of it to be consistent, that maybe that's not the genre for them, or maybe they don't read it as much as others. The part about the happily ever after that I think is so amazing, especially for Black women, for chronically ill women, for women who are in the real world navigating uncertain outcomes, especially the timeline we're living in now. I am creating a space where you see someone who looks like you get joy and get a happily ever after. And for some people, they don't get to see that in real life. And it is encouraging and it's hopeful for them to see it, even in fiction. There's so many women who have told me, I decided to give love a chance again after I read one of your books. And I'm like, you know, it's fiction, right? And they're like, yeah, but something about it encouraged me and made me feel like maybe I shouldn't give up on it quite yet. So I think that's good. I think that giving people hope and joy is, especially in the times we're living, there's not a downside to that for me.
0: If you're just joining us, my guest today is romance novelist Kennedy Ryan. Her new novel is called Score. We'll continue our conversation after a short break. This is Fresh Air.

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1: This is Fresh Air. I'm Tanya Mosley, and my guest today is romance novelist Kennedy Ryan. She's the first Black author to win the RITA, romance's highest honor, and she's published more than 20 novels in just over a decade. She came to fiction after careers in journalism and autism advocacy, and she's known for love stories that center the people the genre often leaves out. Her best-selling novel, Before I Let Go, is being adapted for Peacock. And her latest, Score, follows two former college sweethearts reunited while making a film about the Harlem Renaissance. I want to talk a little bit about the stories within the stories, because in this book, as I mentioned, it's about two former college sweethearts who are reunited while working on a film about the Harlem Renaissance. They aren't living in the Renaissance, but they're making a movie about it. And this isn't the first time that you have actually gone to that time period. Your novel Real lives there too. What is it about that period that that you like going back to, that pulls you there?
2: Yeah, I think I, like so many, am fascinated by the Harlem Renaissance. I think that it's probably like one of the greatest concentrations of American art, and specifically Black American art, in history, and just how it really like was incredibly exported and impacted literally the entire world and all culture, you know, jazz and also the blues and our art and our writing and all of the great figures who came out of it, Baldwin and Zora Neale Hurston, and, you know, all of these incredible writers who emerged during that time period. For me, as a writer and as a creative, it's the most, probably the most fascinating artistic era for me in history. And, you know, this, it's kind of like a movie inside of that story. And I honestly thought about, it's Desi Blue is the fictional character. You know, she's a fictional historical character.
1: Although she feels very real, like she might be based on someone real.
2: Yes. Well, you know, and she is based on kind of an amalgamation of people like Ma Rainey and Billie Holiday and performers from that era. It's kind of an amalgamation of all of these. Her queerness, she's bisexual, is a reflection of that. Her grit, you know, her talent, her experience, some of the things that I document in Real actually are things that I read about these women experiencing in real life, you know, fictionalizing those things to make it feel even more authentic. I'm always amazed that people are like, I'm Googling Desi Blue and I cannot find her. And
1: because they think she's real.
2: Yes,
1: but also because you do have people who are real in your book sometimes.
2: Yes,
1: so
2: yes.
1: I can see how that works. Well, how do you make the decision to say, I'm gonna make this character fictional and I'm gonna drop in this real person?
2: Yeah, I think that having a fictional character like Desi Blue rub up against like real, who would have been that character's contemporaries, it makes it feel more real. And it also gives me the opportunity to share and educate the audience about a lot of characters, like real life people, whose contributions in their art may have been lost or may have been buried or may have been forgotten. You know, in Score, we're talking about Gladys Bentley. You know, they go to a club and she is performing in Harlem in her white tuxedo and her white top hat and her close cut, you know, hair. And she's presenting very masculine, but she's a woman. And she is in real life an LGBTQ plus pioneer, you know, a trailblazer. So to have someone like that in the book, it is a reflection of what was actually going on in that time. And it makes it feel more real and more grounded in reality.
1: I want to talk a little bit about your research, your journalistic approach to your research, and also a little bit about the choices you make and the stories that you become fascinated in and end up writing about. Back in 2019, you wrote The Kingmaker, which was about an indigenous activist fighting a pipeline, and it's a romance novel too, as well. And as part of your writing process, you spent 4 months interviewing Native American women. I think it, 10 of them.
2: Yeah.
1: What was the spark that made you want to live inside of that world?
2: I saw a documentary, and I can't remember the name of the documentary now, but it was a documentary about the pipeline protests that we saw, you know, I don't know, 2015, 2016, like somewhere around there. But it was that it was a documentary about all of the pipeline protests. And I just, it kind of sparked something in me wanting to explore that world. And I was very hesitant. You know, I had to really assess if that was a story that I felt like I should tell or that I could tell. And I set certain kind of like expectations for myself. Like, these are the things you have to do if you're going to write this story. Because I have seen people who are not Black women write Black women's stories. And sometimes I'm like, oh, maybe you shouldn't have done that, you know? Mm-hmm. And I didn't want that. And I also didn't want to take up space that was someone else's if I didn't feel like I could do this story justice. And I saw a lot of common ground between what Indigenous women in this country navigate and what Black women in this country navigate. But before I wrote that, I have seen a lot of harmful representation of Indigenous people written by people who are not Indigenous. And so I had to really interrogate that for myself before I wrote that book. And I found a lot of people that I wanted to talk to. And there were some of them who were like, I'm not sure that I want to talk to you, because the last time I talked to somebody, they wrote a really bad book or they wrote a really bad article. And one of them even said to me, I will talk to you if you read these books. And she gave me like 3 books to read. And I read them all. And then I came back to her and I was like, are you ready to talk? And she said, you read them? And I said, well, yeah, that's kind of my job.
1: Our guest today is writer Kennedy Ryan. We'll be right back after a short break. I'm Tanya Mosley, and this is Fresh Air.
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1: This is Fresh Air. Today I'm talking with romance novelist Kennedy Ryan. I want to go back to your childhood for a moment. You growing up in a small town of North Carolina. When you say small, how small are we talking?
2: It was so small that like it had a phone number for one town. We had a P.O. box. No, a route. We had a route for our mailing address. And I went to school for another town. Like, it was in between small towns.
1: Honestly, and how was far just, from the biggest town? What was the biggest town?
2: Oh, the biggest town would be like Durham, and it was probably 40 minutes or so to get there. Basically, this is a strip of land that my grandfather owned. And like, as far as the eye could see, it was just farmland that he owned. And he sold off all of these plots of land to put his kids, I think it's 12 of them. My dad will kill me because I get it wrong. But put all of his kids through college. And he only kept a plot of land for each of them. And that was our community. So you're talking about basically a community of my family, and then on the outskirts of that, people who bought the land that my family owned. It's my uncle living to the left, and it's my uncle living to the right, and it's my uncle, you know, living in front of me, who's raising hogs, and on a Christmas morning brings us a little white cheesecloth bag with slaughtered, you know, sausage. It is, you know, it is a pear, it's
5: pear and peach trees in my backyard. It's, you know, a grapevine. It's cherry trees. It's a garden. My dad coming straight home from work, going straight to like pull collard greens and string beans. I am a country girl, you know.
6: Through and through. It sounds like it.
5: Through and through. Through and through. Yes.
6: Your dad was also a college administrator.
5: Yeah.
6: For several HBCUs, historically black colleges. It's interesting because they feature prominently in many of your books. They're often right. HBCUs are there. Mm-hmm. He was an academic and your mother a preacher.
5: Yes. Yes. Well, I mean, and my mom had a full-time job. She was, you know, she was a dental hygienist, but she also was a preacher. And then later on, that's what she did full-time. And now they're both preachers. Now they have a church together. But yeah, so, I mean, I grew up, my dad is such a huge part of why I love language. You know, he has two master's degrees and a doctorate, but my mom is the one who really fostered my love of reading. Because she's a big reader, and I'm the classic, you know, before we had screens, I'm, you know, with the flashlight under the covers, reading well into the night. So they're amazing. They're a huge shaping force.
6: That famous story that you tell all the time is about your mother saying, "Oh no, you cannot read these types of novels." But do you remember what you were reading and what she caught you reading?
5: You know, and it wasn't even a caught, because I didn't know that she would object. I don't remember the specific title, but it was a historical romance, you know, and it's got like a woman on the cover with her breasts spilling over the bodice and, you know, a half naked man. And I'm like, look, Mom, you know, I was just like, I love this. And my mother
6: and
5: was...
6: And back in the day, they used to have them along the grocery store checkouts.
5: Yes. Yes, absolutely. And I was at the library was like one of my favorite places in the world. And it's not like it was this expansive library and it was this huge selection, but I loved it. You know, it's where I first read Jane Eyre. It's where I first read, you know, all of the classics and Toni Morrison. And, you know, like that's where I kind of discovered my love for language and for reading. And then one day I was like, I was in the eighth grade. And one of my classmates handed me one of the like historical romances. That's how I came into it. Was she handed it to me because she loved it, and I took it home and started reading them. And I didn't even think to like hide it from my mom. I told her about it, or she saw me with it, and she was horrified, you know. And then she was like, "You are not allowed to read them," you know. With distance from it, I understand why she was monitoring what I, you know, what I ingested. I completely understand that, because we now have parental controls and all of those things. But as an eighth grader, you're just like, I'm going to do what I want to do. I'm going to sneak around and do it if you tell me that I can't do it. So, but it's a funny story for us now, because I did not tell her until I was in my 30s that I had hidden all those romance novels from her. She thought I had stopped reading them. So
6: because after she told you to stop, you continued, and then just collected them, so many that you kind of had a little stockpile in closet.
5: Oh yeah,
6: or something
5: in my
6: like
5: closet.
6: That.
5: Oh yeah, yeah. Hundreds and hundreds of romance novels, like hidden at the back of my closet behind clothes. And it was like literally in my 30s when I was like, you know, when you told me to stop reading romance novels, I didn't. You know,
6: I want to go to a very, very important pivotal moment in your life that really changed things for you. It was before you started writing fiction. Your son, you have one son, he was diagnosed with autism, 2 years old. And the very next day, your husband loses his job.
5: Yeah.
6: Take me to that week.
5: Oh, one of the toughest weeks of my life. I think, because my son is now 25, and 23 years ago, like the landscape for autism was very different than it is now. Like we didn't have a lot of the solutions. We didn't have a lot of the supports, the waivers, the financial supports, insurance. Everything was considered experimental. So you're paying out of pocket for everything. And then I think there was just a lot we didn't know. Like literally when the doctor diagnosed my son, son, he told me that told my husband to give me time to grieve. That's the word he used. And he said, you know, motherhood is going to be just so different than what she thought it would be. And it has been very different than I thought it would be. I think, you know, autism is a spectrum and it looks different for different people. And my son is very impacted. Even at 25, he's still only partially verbal. You know, he kind of works at his own time. You know, there are certain benchmarks that I thought he would reach when he was 10 that he still hasn't reached or that he reached much later. One of the things that I think that this journey has taught me is not to compare myself, my son, our life to anyone else's.
6: Things got really dark. You're in this moment, the healthcare system has not really caught up to what it needs to for right. you as a mother. And the financial impact was just, it was a lot for you
5: yeah.
6: in that time.
5: Yeah.
6: Instead of only surviving it, though, you built this advocacy group, then a therapy group for couples going through it. And Kennedy, I just always marvel at people who build the thing they need when they have the least amount of resources or power. Mm-hmm. Yeah. And when did you realize you'd have to build the thing that didn't exist in order for you to actually survive?
5: Yeah, I think it kind of a lot of times came down to, am I going to pay for therapy or am I going to pay my light bill? And I was like, we shouldn't have to make these decisions. My husband and both of our cars were repossessed. We woke up one morning and the cars were gone. We had to do a short sale on our house. We didn't have food sometimes. It taught me a lot about community too. You know, people just kind of rallying around us and making sure that our family had what we needed. And I just kind of said to the Lord, one day, like when I'm praying, I'm meditating, and I'm like, I just don't want anybody else to go through this. Like, I don't want anybody else to have to make these decisions. These are impossible decisions. And I decided to start a foundation. I did not have a lot of money. Like, I was not in a place where people would think, oh, you should start a foundation. I was like, I need help too. But I kind of like examined the gaps. There was a gap for, you know, therapy, obviously. And so one of the things that we did was a lot of it was like only the people are only getting speech and OT in school. And when it's summer, a lot of those kids weren't getting those services anymore. So I raised money so that we could supplement and that we could pay for that. And then we had a lot of couples were experiencing marital strain, whether it's at the very beginning or people who have been in this a really, really long time and are worn down. We started doing marriage retreats. We also started paying for couples therapy. And then I thought about, gosh, if it's this hard for me and I have a partner, how hard is it for people who are single parents? And then we started programming that was specifically targeting single parents and their entire family, like all of their children. So for me, it was just kind of like a reflection of the gaps that I was seeing.
6: So you're going through all of that and like, what was it like at night? Then you're sitting at a computer and then writing romance. Is that how it worked or how?
5: Yeah. You're like, how did we get here? My husband found a job and it took him away a lot at night. And so it was just me and my son. And this is when he was younger. And a lot of kids who are on the spectrum are fascinated with water. And my son was so fixated on water. He and I would go to this river because we lived in Atlanta at the time. We lived in Atlanta for 20 years. You know, that's kind of home to us for the most part. I would take him to this river in Atlanta every evening and he would frolic, you know. And as I was sitting there, this community built around a river called Rivermont just started kind of in my imagination. And it became the centerpiece for the first series that I ever wrote called the Bennett series. That just sitting on the riverbank every night, watching my son play in the water, I just started dreaming about this imaginary place called Rivermont and this family and, you know, it became four books, you know.
6: Kennedy Ryan, thank you so much for this conversation.
5: Oh, thank you. Thank you for having me.
6: Romance novelist Kennedy Ryan. She's the first

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1: 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The series is called Craig Ferguson, American on Purpose, and it concluded last Saturday, but is available to stream on CNN.com. The CNN network is presenting a marathon showing the entire series on July 5th. Our TV critic David Biancooley has this review.
2: Craig Ferguson was born in Scotland and moved to the United States to pursue a career in comedy. He did well. In 2005, he earned the job of host of The Late Late Show on CBS, a job he held for just shy of 10 years. Ferguson took a deconstructionist David Letterman-type approach to his role and kept evolving his style and his personal voice. Monologues weren't a string of topical jokes, but became loose one-way conversations about whatever Ferguson was thinking and feeling. He didn't have a sidekick, so he invented one. Or had someone invent one, a comedy robot. And partway through the show's run, in 2008, Craig Ferguson applied for United States citizenship, passed the test, and became a U.S. citizen. He filmed that process and showed it on his program, but didn't leave the idea there. In 2009, he wrote a memoir called American on Purpose. And now he has a five-part documentary series with the same name on CNN, in which he travels the country and speaks to Americans about America.
3: What is America? Is it a promise? A contradiction? A dream? Everyone has their own idea, including me. I wasn't born here, but I love this place. I want to show you why I became American on purpose.
2: Even though Craig Ferguson is a comedian by profession, he's not doing this series just for laughs. Well, not just for laughs. He retains his goofy sense of humor and his appetite for the unpredictable and the uncontrollable, like interviewing tourists in the middle of Times Square. But he's there to say something and to hear what other people have to say on the occasion of our country approaching its 250th anniversary. One of the questions he asks is about the American dream, which I found fascinating as a TV historian. More than 50 years ago, keyed to the American bicentennial, PBS presented a wonderful series called The Great American Dream Machine, asking the very same question. Here's how, earlier in 2026, Ferguson's interviewees answered it.
4: One thing that I think about America is freedom.
5: Also the dream, American dream.
6: Yes. What is the American dream?
5: You can work hard,
6: yeah,
5: and achieve your goals.
6: What do you think the American dream is?
7: The ability to embrace your aspirations.
8: Be happy.
6: Be happy?
8: Yes.
6: Be happy, build your own future on your own way.
9: I ran a marathon, so you have
6: to. Oh, you're right. Congratulations. The American dream. What does it look like to you?
9: I think just having the opportunity and options to do whatever you want to do, whether it's running a marathon in New York City.
10: Yes, freedom of religion, freedom of choice, just everything.
6: Freedom.
10: You can be yourself.
6: Yeah.
2: In another sequence, Ferguson burrows into the origins and intentions of our country's founding documents. In Philadelphia, he gathers some historians and actors who portray Thomas Jefferson and Benjamin Franklin to stand over historical documents and discuss them. We hear in this clip from a historian and the actor playing Jefferson talking in his own voice about his own opinions, and Ferguson. All of them have thoughts on the subject.
11: The Constitution is not meant to limit the people. The Constitution is meant to limit the government. People have laws to protect them from each other, keep each other from breaking each other's arms, picking each other's pockets. People have constitutions to protect them from their government.
12: There's a writer of our time, George Orwell, who said, "He who controls the past controls the present." Mm. It was the usage of a tyrant, the idea that if you can lie about the past, you can control the situation that exists in the moment. One of the great things about this amendment is that it allows us to look at our past and not change it, but argue about it.
11: What the first

0: amendment establishes in clear writing is that it is impossible to have a conversation if you're not allowed to disagree. It is American to respect someone who disagrees.
1: This discussion of freedom of speech is timely right now, and not only because of our country's impending anniversary. If the merger deal goes through between Warner Brothers, which owns CNN, and Paramount, which owns CBS, it's already been approved by the Department of Justice. The content of future CNN programming may be adversely affected. CBS News Management already has weakened the legacy and integrity of 60 Minutes. Many media insiders fear CNN may be similarly targeted with editorial interference if the merger is finalized. If that happens, a show like Craig Ferguson American on Purpose may soon be an endangered species on CNN. Ironically, it may even be history.
2: David Bianculli reviewed Craig Ferguson American on Purpose. 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And all 5 episodes will also air on CNN on July 5th, beginning at 8 p.m. Eastern Time. 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Fresh Air's executive producer is Sam Brigger. Our technical director and engineer is Audrey Bentham, with help today from Adam Staniszewski. Our interviews and reviews are produced and edited by Phyllis Myers, Roberta Shorrock, Anne-Marie Baldonado, Lauren Krinzel, Teresa Madden, Monique Nazareth, Susan Nyakundi, Anna Bauman, and Nico Gonzalez-Whistler. Our digital media producer is Molly C.B. Nesper. Thea Challoner directed today's show. With Terry Gross, I'm Tanya Mosley.

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0: 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If you don't have access to a pool this summer, why not rent someone else's? NPR's Stephen Bisaha reports that backyard pool rentals are a growing part of the sharing economy.
1: To state the obvious, Alabama summers get hot.
2: There was no, like, hanging out outside unless you were in a pool.
1: Megan Clopton lives just outside Birmingham, and two summers ago, she saw her friend post online that her pool was available to rent using a platform called Swimply.
2: So I thought, just kind of on a whim, like, why don't we split the cost and go spend the day at the pool with the kids? And they had a blast. It was a lot of fun.
3: Jump to daddy.
4: Jump out. There you go. Gotcha.
1: Swimply is one of a small but growing number of Airbnb-style companies that lets you rent private pools. Clopton prefers the privacy and space versus using a crowded public pool, and she became a repeat renter.
2: We did a full birthday party there, and that was tons of fun.
1: That rental cost about $380. That got 30 guests 3 hours of pool time. And the owner of that pool is Jasmine Lawson.
5: We host over 1,000 guests a summer here.
6: Over 1,000 guests?
5: Yes, it's wild, and it grows every single year.
1: Her 8-foot-deep pool is shaded by tall trees and comes with a twisting slide, water guns, and a catalog of 50 pool floats to choose from.
5: And our infamous unicorn sprinkler, which is always a hit.
1: Think a human-sized inflatable unicorn with water spraying from the horn. Lawson gives all her guests a walkthrough when they arrive and a few rules, like no standing on the slide.
5: And then I go upstairs and work, and I let them have the space all to themselves. But if they ever need anything, I'm right down here helping them as soon as I can.
1: Some listings offer more privacy, like self-check-in. Renting her pool earns Lawson some extra income. She charges $50 an hour for up to 5 guests, and it goes up from there. That helps cover the cost of the pool itself, because owning a pool is not cheap.
5: Well, when you own a pool, every time you turn around, something happens and it's $1,000.
7: The idea was just like, hey, rent out your pool just to cover its expenses.
1: Bunham Laskin founded Swimply in 2019.
7: And now we have owners earning over 6 figures from their backyard.
1: The company says it has about 275,000 reservations so far this year. And while Airbnb is often used by out-of-towners, Swimply is more often used locally. People reserve pools nearby. Laskin says the company has done better during tough times when people need an affordable nearby getaway.
7: I mean, we really became big for the first time during the pandemic, where travel was impossible and people more than ever needed a way to supplement their income.
1: Now, renting out a swimming pool comes with an important and possibly expensive question. Who's responsible if someone gets hurt?
8: I mean, because swimming pools are so dangerous.
1: Lindsay Cameron researches the gig and sharing economy at the University of Pennsylvania's Wharton School of Business. She says this responsibility question has been playing out in courts regarding other kinds of sharing economy companies.
8: Because there's not an employer, you know, as one typically thinks of, that you can say you have responsibility for the products that you're putting out into the world.
1: Swimply says it covers up to $1 million in liability, similar to Airbnb's policy. Jasmine Lawson in Birmingham says she hasn't had any incident in the 3 years she's rented out her pool.
5: You'll need to come down and give a Band-Aid every once in a while, but nothing serious.
1: And that's with weekends with 3 or 4 bookings back to back. This weekend, she's got an all-day 4th of July party booked, and she'll be ready with pool noodles, the grill, and plenty of floats. Stephen Bisaha, NPR News.
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10: This is Around Wyoming. Here are some stories from around the state. A Rollins high schooler graduated twice this year, becoming the first from her school to do so. The Rollins Times reports Kate Hernandez walked across the stage at Western Wyoming Community College with her Associate of Arts in Elementary and Early Childhood Education 2 weeks before her high school graduation. Over the course of her 4 years in high school, she earned her degree online and has already started her bachelor's degree in education. A University of Wyoming faculty member has been honored posthumously. Sarah Collins passed away last year and was given the Victoria J. Bertix Memorial Award from the Association for the Sciences of Limnology and Oceanography. It was given in recognition of her contributions to aquatic science, teaching, mentorship, and service to the scientific community. An upcoming national commemorative day will celebrate Cheyenne Frontier Days. July 23rd will be the Day of the American West in recognition of the region's role in shaping the nation's history, culture, and identity. It calls out CFD's contributions specifically, and several national officials will attend this year's events. And the Rock Springs Chamber of Commerce is celebrating 90 years. Congratulations! For Wyoming Public Radio, I'm Ivy Engel.
3: 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Coming up, President Trump made more than $1 billion through cryptocurrency businesses in 2025, raising serious ethics concerns.
11: He's very involved in setting crypto policy and at the same time profiting from crypto ventures.
3: And thousands remain missing more than a week after the twin earthquakes struck Venezuela. The search for loved ones continues even after nightfall. And later, much of the country is reeling under a heat wave, which poses risks not just to people's health, but also mental health. Those stories in about 15 minutes. All Things Considered continues.
0: 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I'm Scott Detrow.
12: And I'm Juana Summers. In 2022, Congress passed the PACT Act. The bill provided benefits for millions of veterans who were exposed to toxic burn pits during their military service. But that law left out thousands of American civilians working for the government who were exposed to the same toxins. Now there's an effort to change that. NPR Justice Correspondent Ryan Lucas reports.
13: During the global war on terror, the American government sent federal civilian employees, including FBI agents, to Iraq and Afghanistan, where they often lived and worked alongside U.S. troops. One of them was FBI Special Agent Kenya Merritt. He was 33 years old when he did a four-month deployment in Iraq in 2009.
14: I remember when he came back, everything was seemingly fine. He worked out, I know, with a lot of the guys from the Special

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3: A new book weaves together the stories of seven fascinating characters as they crisscross the American West in the 1800s. Some of them, like Sacagawea, you'll recognize. Others we should know more about but just don't. That's according to Pulitzer finalist Megan Kate Nelson. Wyoming Public Radio's Melody Edwards sat down with her to discuss why setting Western history straight is so crucial to the whole American project.
4: I wonder if you can talk a little bit about the title. It's provocative.
5: The Westerners has been the title of the book from the very beginning. And I had pitched the book to be called The Westerners, mostly in response, actually, to another book by another historian, The Pioneers by David McCullough. And his subtitle was something like The Brave Pioneers Who Brought the American Ideal West, which was just a complete encapsulation of the frontier myth. And historians of the American West kind of went crazy after this book came out and published a lot of think pieces about what it meant that one of our, you know, great best-selling historians was still kind of connected to and disseminating the idea of the pioneer as, you know, brave and only moving in one direction and embodying American ideals. And I was thinking about, well, what if instead of thinking about people who built the West as pioneers, as the frontier myth would have it, what would happen if we thought about them as Westerners? It's a more capacious term. It could help us kind of rethink who Western identity belongs to, who gets to claim it, who gets to be a part of Western history. Instead of just this very narrowly defined group of mostly white, nuclear family-based Easterners who have moved west in the mid-19th century in their Conestoga wagons in order to settle the American West.
4: You have this array of characters that you assemble, and in so many ways, they become what you call cultural brokers.
5: Cultural brokers were individuals who lived really in the borderlands between different communities. And they often spoke multiple languages. They were highly adaptive. And they were then able to become kind of go-betweens and people who were often translators, were often traders. And some of these cultural brokers were biracial or multiracial. Some were not. Sacagawea is the first protagonist in the book. And I think she's the one most people will know pretty well. What really fascinated me about her, I mean, we usually are thinking of her life solely in the context of Lewis and Clark. And she is really predominantly seen as a guide and a translator. And she actually plays many, many different roles. And this was what was really fascinating to me. Reading through the Lewis and Clark journals, they mention her more than 150 times. And

0: slaver, and his mother was an enslaved woman. And he ends up literally everywhere in the American West. One of my friends called him the Forrest Gump of the 19th century American West, and it really is true. You know, he ends up in Wyoming as a fur trapper and lives with the Absaliki peoples for 10 years. He ends up in the California Gold Rush, the Colorado Gold Rush. He participates in the Mexican-American War, in the Civil War, as part of the Sand Creek assault on Southern Cheyenne and Arapaho peoples. He's one of these people, a bit like Sacagawea, who can adapt.
1: To shift to another one of your Native American characters, do you mind talking a little bit about Little Wolf and how Wyoming territory was important to him?
0: He is most famous for leading this exodus of his people from Indian territory, from a reservation in which his band was forced after surrendering to the U.S. government in the late 1870s, and really discovering that Oklahoma was not going to work for them. You know, Northern Cheyenne territory encompassed kind of southeastern Montana, much of eastern Wyoming, parts of Nebraska, kind of all the way down to the Platte, really. And so Little Wolf kind of organizes this breakout and leads his relatively small band at this point, but several hundred people on horseback over 1,500 miles back to their homeland, and ultimately surrenders a little bit west of the Black Hills. You know, the Oregon Trail was moving kind of right through southern Wyoming, and then the Bozeman Trail kind of moves off of there and starts moving northwestward kind of through Wyoming and into Montana. And this cut right through the heart of Northern Cheyenne territory. And pretty immediately, Little Wolf and many of his fellow chiefs acted to defend their homeland. And they actually did successfully in 1868 at the Fort Laramie Treaty signing. They did negotiate with the U.S. government for the government to withdraw from the Bozeman Trail forts. And that's pretty incredible that they were able to do it. And it's one of the few times the U.S. government actually did what they said they were going to do.
1: And I wonder if you can maybe bring this back around, what you have hopes for this book, that it can do to help set us straight in terms of the history of the American West.
0: I really hope that people read this and they really take on board this idea that the American West, you know, what we understand as the American West today, has always been a place of great diversity, has always been a place of contention where people want to control different parts of it, all of its natural resources. And the vitality of all of the different communities engaging with one another is what creates the Western identity.
1: I've been speaking with Megan Kate Nelson, the author of The Westerners, Mythmaking and Belonging on the American Frontier. Thank you so much, Megan, for taking some time to talk to us.
0: Thank you so much for having me, Melody. It was great.
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Join us as we celebrate 250 years of freedom and courage, telling the stories of heroes, battles, and moments that shaped the birth of the United States and Wyoming's unique place in American history. These are America's stories. Picture a Wyoming rancher rising to the nation's highest bench.

0: In 1884, lawyer Willis Van Devanter rode into Cheyenne at age 25, drafting the territory's laws and earning a federal judgeship at statehood in 1890. He was the territory of Wyoming's last Chief Justice and the state of Wyoming's first Chief Justice. His Western courtroom savvy caught President Taft's eye, and in March 1910, Van Devanter took his seat on the United States Supreme Court. Over 26 years on the bench, he weighed landmark cases on interstate commerce, sovereign rights, and civil liberties, all while recalling the open plains of his Wyoming youth. He was part of the Supreme Court's conservative majority that resisted President Franklin Delano Roosevelt's New Deal. When he retired in 1937, the cowboy justice left a legal legacy that still guides America's courts. Honor the heritage. Celebrate the legacy. These are America's stories.
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7: If you'd mentioned that Ukraine was going to be exporting weapons, people would have laughed at you. 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
9: And I'm Juana Summers. The job market is slowing down.
10: We aren't necessarily seeing a sharp deterioration that would raise alarm bells, but we're also stuck a little bit.
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12: Live from NPR News in Washington, I'm Ryland Barton. It was disclosed this week that President Trump made over $1 billion from crypto businesses last year. Those investments have worked out well for the president, but as NPR's Rafael Nam reports, many investors in those ventures have lost a lot of money.
13: When it comes to cryptocurrencies, Trump has followed a plan similar to the ones he has used during most of his business career. He earns a lot of money, but is careful to protect himself and his family from any downsides. Take a meme coin he launched, or essentially a cryptocurrency based on things like memes or even cartoons. Trump doesn't own the meme coin, he just licenses his name. That earned him over $600 million. The coin itself, though, it has crashed from over $70 at its peak to about a dollar today, leading to big losses for investors. Rafael Nam, NPR News.
12: Senator Mitch McConnell remains hospitalized, according to a statement from his office. The cause is not specified. The Kentucky senator and former Republican majority leader was first admitted more than 2 weeks ago. NPR's Eric McDaniel has more.
14: The statement says, quote, "The senator continues to improve and is working